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1: We wasted nothing. Farmers particularly understood the need for complete nutrient cycles, returning human night soil to the fields. Our and our animals' waste returned to our fields.

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2: 당연하지.
4: 쿨.
5: 우와, exciting! I finished building my playhouse too.
4: We haven't finished yet.
5: Huh? What have I forgotten? A seesaw on the roof?
4: No, we need to color them.
5: Oh, yes!
4: Now let's think carefully. What colors can we choose?
5: Oh, I know! My favorite color, red! Red! And some red over here! And down here, more red!
4: Wow! Yeah, it's, very red. Red? Red, where are you?
5: Oh, I'm here! Your turn now! Blue, blue, blue!
4: I will colour the slide blue, but I want to choose the rest of my colours more carefully. Hmm. Who wants to help me colour my playhouse?
6: Ooh! Ooh. We'd be happy to!
5: Naturally!
4: Thanks, yellow and green.
1: Uh-huh.
4: Now let's choose a colour for the roof.
1: Oh.
4: I don't want it blue because then it wouldn't stand out against the blue sky.
5: Oh, red! Colour it red!
4: Well, I was thinking of another colour. How about red and yellow mixing to colour it?
6: Yes, I love it!
5: Red and
7: yellow mix to make orange!
5: You're right, Blue! The orange really stands out against the blue sky!
8: What about the sides?
9: Naturally, I think they'd look good in green or yellow.
4: Hmm. Green or yellow would look good with the blue slide. I know. I'll choose both. Yellow and green together. In a pattern. Repeated stripes.
9: Yellow. Green. Yellow. Green. Yellow.
4: Yes. Perfect. Now, what colour shall I choose for my relaxing and thinking cushion? I know! Something dark! Black and white! You can help!

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1: Now my playhouse doesn't look as exciting as Blue's. I wish I'd taken more time to choose my colours.
2: It's okay, Red. We can always colour over it. Like this.
1: So I get to choose new colours. I choose a purple roof. Green and orange zigzag.
3: Oh, different. I like it.
1: I choose 1, 2, 3 types of red. Dark red. Bright red. Light red.
0: Great colours!
1: Thanks! We chose them ourselves!
4: Eh.

0: nice notes, I.
1: I beg your pardon, N.
0: No more singing.
1: How insulting. Don't you know who I am? I am the most important letter.
0: No, you're not.
1: I am. I'm the most intelligent.
0: Mm-mm.
1: The most interesting.
0: No way.
1: The most incredible.
0: Never.
1: N, you're impossible. I shall prove it.
0: Not likely.

0: ten.
1: In.
0: In.
2: No.
1: Terrific fun.
0: Incredible. I like being in.
1: Not bad. But what are we in?
0: It's a... What is it?
1: Terrific. We're trapped.
3: Need any help?
1: Nod.
0: I don't think so, P. I got us in. I can get us out.

0: case.
1: A pin! Perfect for popping!
2: Impressed? I told you I'd get us out.
0: No! No more nasty noises. Not nice.
2: I'm so incredible. I'm so important. I'm the most intelligent and interesting.
3: Nice. A truly terrific tune.
1: Powerful popping, I...
3: Nice note.

Welcome to EBS, 위대한 수업, Great Minds. My name is Professor Rory O'Connor. I'm Professor of Health Psychology and I lead the Suicidal Behaviour Research Lab at the University of Glasgow. So in lecture three, we'll talk about the psychology of suicide. But we'll frame that in the broader understanding of the recognition that suicide is genuinely a biopsychosocial phenomenon. So to understand suicide and to prevent suicide, we need to understand how biology, social factors, and psychological factors interplay and interact to increase risk of suicide. In the work that I've been doing over the last 30 years, I've been trying to embrace and understand this complexity. And a few years ago, we published a sort of broad biopsychosocial model of suicide. And in that biopsychosocial perspective, we recognized, first and foremost, it's important to take a lifespan perspective. As I mentioned in one of the earlier lectures, suicide is rare before puberty. And then the fastest increase at any stage of the lifespan is during those adolescent years. And then suicide rates increase through your 20s, and then they seem to level off. But suicide affects people all ages. But part of the reasons why we think that suicide increases in the context of the lifespan at that early age is because during puberty, we're trying to make sense of the changes in the world that we're experiencing. And our brain is developing such that our cognitive processes, the way we think about the world, there's a mismatch between that and our emotional processing. We're encouraging and experiencing all new things. And risk-taking also increases during the adolescent years. So it's important that we recognize that that biological element is also vital to make sense of suicide, that lifespan perspective. And then in terms of the social context, we know that suicide risk is greater often in cases of social isolation. So when we think about suicide and suicide prevention, look at that social context. But that social context can also involve access to mental health services. That social context could also involve social media and wider sort of social interactions. But to me, what's central is to understand how those biological factors, those social factors, those cultural factors impact on me as an individual to increase my risk of suicide or to increase the risk of, sadly, 727,000 people who die by suicide each year. And to my mind, to understand suicide, the central theme of understanding suicide is to understand the psychology. Because suicide is ultimately a psychological phenomenon. Because an individual makes a decision to end their life. Now, that's not a choice, because a person is driven by overwhelming pain. But it's still a decision and it's still a behaviour. And the discipline which governs behaviour is psychology. So that led me then to develop the Integrated Motivational Volitional Model, or the IMV model for short. Now, the IMV model was my attempt to understand what it feels like to be suicidal, to understand the factors that lead somebody to experience such despair that they think of suicide as the only way of ending their pain. But the model also wants to understand not just what leads somebody to experience suicidal thoughts, but crucially, what helps us understand the transition from people who think about suicide to those who act on their thoughts, who engage in suicidal behaviour. So the IMV model is in three parts. Part one and part two are the focus of this lecture. And then in lecture four, we'll focus in on part three. So let's spend a bit of time on part one of the model. So part one of the model is called the pre-motivational phase. And what I sometimes describe the pre

But they're also associated with a range of other things. They're not particularly specific to suicide, but they're still a vulnerability factor. The second component of the pre-motivational phase is environment. And it's this recognition that we can't treat an individual in isolation. And indeed, when I talk about understanding suicide risk, I often talk about trying to understand an individual within their social and cultural context. And in the earlier lectures, I already highlighted that message that people who are suicidal often are from socially disadvantaged backgrounds. And we need to recognize that inequality. And then the third component of the pre-motivational phase are life events, negative life events. And there's clear evidence now that people who are suicidal, people who die by suicide, have experienced a disproportionate number of negative life events, both in early life, experiences early life trauma, but also across the lifespan. And if I move on then to the motivational phase is part two. And that part two is about trying to understand why suicidal thoughts emerge. Why do some people become suicidal and others do not? And in a very simple way, what the model argues is people become suicidal when they experience feelings of defeat and or humiliation from which they cannot escape. And it's that sense of entrapment is the key driver for the emergence of suicidal thoughts. So when people ask me, why does somebody become suicidal? Yes, it could be linked to depression. It could be linked to unemployment. It could be linked to trauma. But the key thing, how it impacts on an individual, it's that sense of absolute mental pain, which is characterized by entrapment. I feel trapped by that unbearable pain. That's what's key to understanding suicide risk. And that entrapment is often driven by defeat and humiliation, which in turn are driven by feelings of shame, rejection, and loss. So we think about trying to prevent suicide. How we prevent suicide is we prevent people from feeling trapped. We prevent people from feeling defeated and humiliated. And that's at the heart of suicide prevention. And in one study we did in the UK, we followed young adults over a 36-month period. And over that 36-month period, how trapped they felt predicted how much suicidal thoughts they experienced at each of the 12 months and the 24 months and the 36 months of our follow-up. In clinical samples, we often track people following a suicide attempt who've been admitted to hospital. And again, the research evidence is very clear. Those people who tell us and they report feeling entrapped by unbearable pain in hospital within 24 hours of a suicide attempt are more likely to attempt suicide or die by suicide over the next 4 years in one of our studies. So clear evidence of the importance of entrapment. So the question then is, well, how do you assess entrapment? And so working with colleagues across Europe, we've developed a short measure of entrapment. So when we think of entrapment, we talk about often internal entrapment and external entrapment. Now, internal entrapment is when you're trapped by unbearable pain of what's going on inside your head. And that pain often is characterized by feeling that you're a burden on those around you. But you also can be trapped by external pain or external circumstances, which we talk about as external entrapment. And that's when you are trapped by either unemployment or relationship breakdown or some other aspect which is external to you. Now, although internal and external entrapment are obviously related, internal entrapment, that mental pain, seems to be much more dangerous. So my key take-home message thus far in this lecture is, if you're concerned that somebody is suicidal, try to get some sense of how trapped they feel. That could simply be done by asking somebody, how trapped do you feel? Do you feel you're in a hole you can't get out?

So we move on then. That's entrapment and the importance of entrapment. But a key question then that we've also tackled in our research is, well, actually, what might lead to defeat? What might lead to entrapment? And I'm going to talk about four particular factors which I think are important that we've looked at recently. One is perfectionism. The second, which I've touched on already, is childhood trauma. The third one is identity. And the fourth one is looking at help-seeking, and in particular, barriers to help-seeking. Okay, so let's start with perfectionism. There's a strong and long relationship between perfectionism and mental health problems, and there's a strong and long relationship between perfectionism and suicide risk. But there are different types of perfectionism. And the research that we and others have done over countless years have shown that a particular type of perfectionism, known as social perfectionism or socially prescribed perfectionism, is especially associated with suicide risk. So what do I mean by social perfectionism? Social perfectionism tries to tap the unrealistic beliefs and expectations that we think other people, important people in our lives, have of them. So it's like what we think others expect of us. And if we fail to meet those expectations, we internalize that negatively. And once again, opportunities for failure, opportunities for defeat, opportunities to feel loss and rejection and shame. And so that relationship between social perfectionism and suicide risk is really, really important, because it's not only does it lead you to feel more defeated, our other concern is if you're socially perfectionistic, if you're really concerned about what others think of you, maybe if you do reach out for help, you maybe are quite reluctant to disclose really how you're feeling because you're concerned about what others think. Okay, so that's social perfectionism. I mentioned already several times in this lecture series the importance of trauma, early life trauma. And in some of our research, especially with people who've attempted suicide, in our studies, 80% of them report high levels of not only just trauma, but moderate to severe levels of trauma. So trauma can, as you'll see shortly in the next part of this lecture, it can impact on your biology, your physiology, but also it can impact on your attachment relationships and how you can interact with others in the future, which contribute to suicide risk. So there's clear evidence that trauma is important. There's clear evidence that perfectionism are important, and they both increase the likelihood you may feel defeated or entrapped. The third thing I want to mention is your identity and different aspects of your identity. We've done some work with different populations and we've tapped into different types of identity. We've done some work and we've looked at people from LGBT plus communities, especially young people who are suicidal. And with my colleague Hazel Marcetti, we've looked at this in detail. And what some of the young people talk about is what we describe as queer entrapment. It's this idea that because they think that they haven't been accepted for their sexuality, that they feel trapped, often by their parents or some of the loved ones around them. And that sense of being trapped by your identity is a suicide risk factor. But that's just one type of identity. All identities, especially associated with minority status, can increase risk. So the people who are socially disadvantaged and deprived, they may have an identity which makes them feel worthless, which can contribute to their sense of entrapment because they think, actually, I'm not contributing to society, or I'm not contributing to my family. And then the fourth factor I want to mention, which can increase the likelihood you feel defeated or entrapped, is to do with help seeking and to do with being a man in this society. In lecture one, I talked about the fact that twice as number of men die by suicide than women. And that although there is that stark statistic, most of the research in the world looking at suicide and suicide prevention has not focused on men. But one study we've done recently has looked at this with my colleague Susie Bennett. And we've looked at what are the potential barriers to help seeking in men, because we need to understand those barriers.

Because those barriers can contribute to entrapment and therefore to suicide risk. And again, in a detailed study of lots of men across the world, those men were telling us that actually, I don't know how to talk about my feelings. That's one barrier. Another barrier is that actually the services out there are not tailored to my needs. And when I do reach out, what happens is I actually leave the therapy or the interaction or the support feeling worse about myself. And they also talk about the fact that actually ingrained historical trauma and abuse cannot be tackled by their therapy. And then they give up. And so that's only three or four examples of how men experience barriers to help seeking. If we're to prevent suicide, we need to tackle those barriers. One is, I've tried to highlight the importance of the psychology of suicide and seeing suicide as being driven by mental pain, which is characterized by entrapment. Although each one of us have these common features around entrapment if you're suicidal, the pathways for every one of us is unique. And what we'll, in the next lecture, touch on is how we move from feelings of entrapment or suicidal thoughts to suicide attempts. I'll tackle the third part of my model, the volitional phase.

Good day, everyone. I am Sigmund Freud. When we first encounter a dream, we tend to regard it as brief, meager, and fragmentary. But dream analysis very quickly reveals the opposite. The dream is not meager, it is compressed. A single brief scene, a trivial word, a face that passed without apparent significance, once analysis begins, an entire network of memories, thoughts, and emotional threads unravels from within.

The dream says much in little and presents the wide within the narrow. This is what I wish to address today, condensation. And to understand what condensation produces, we require a second concept, overdetermination. These two ideas will explain today why the dream is at once so brief and so inexhaustibly rich. Let us begin with the dream of a woman I discuss in The Interpretation of Dreams. She was married to a prosperous butcher. In the dream, she had a plan: to invite her friends for an elegant dinner party. But the house contained only a single piece of smoked salmon, and it happened to be a Sunday. All the shops were closed. The dinner had to be called off. Her wish to entertain her friends was frustrated. At first glance, this appears to be an entirely ordinary domestic scene. But once interpretation begins, a single element, the smoked salmon, draws a great many things in its wake. Smoked salmon was her friend's favorite food, and she was, in fact, intensely jealous of this friend, because her own husband was forever praising her. In the analysis I shared with her, I wrote in The Interpretation of Dreams, "It is just as though you had thought at the time of the request, 'Of course I'll invite you, so you can eat yourself fat at my house and become still more pleasing to my husband. I would rather give no more suppers.' The dream then tells you that you cannot give a supper, thereby fulfilling your wish not to contribute anything to the rounding out of your friend's figure. The smoked salmon is not simply a food. It is her friend's favorite dish. The feelings aroused by her husband's praise of that friend, the jealousy, and the wish not to invite her at all. The dream has pressed all of this into a single scene, the dinner canceled for want of a piece of smoked salmon. This is condensation. Starting from an element of the dream, the path of associations leads to a number of dream thoughts, and from a dream thought to several elements of the dream. A single dream element branches outward into multiple dream thoughts, and a single dream thought permeates multiple dream elements. The result of these intersecting connections is overdetermination. Every element of the dream content turns out to be overdetermined. That is, it enjoys a manifold representation in the dream thoughts. Condensation is the process by which multiple dream thoughts are pressed together into a single dream element. And overdetermination is the resulting state, that element simultaneously connected to multiple dream thoughts at once. If we read the smoked salmon dream through the lens of condensation and overdetermination, the single word smoked salmon contains multiple dream thoughts compressed into it all at once. Jealousy toward a friend, anger at a husband's praise, and the wish to cancel the dinner are all folded into that one phrase, layer upon layer. And a single dream element has become overdetermined. Condensation, however, does not only compress scenes. It compresses language itself, and at times produces comic and bizarre words that exist in no dictionary. One day, I was reading a paper by a colleague.

It struck me as excessively inflated, a piece of elaborate self-promotion. I had every sort of critical thought about it privately, while maintaining every outward courtesy to the end. That night, I had a brief dream. In it, someone offered an assessment of my own writing. That is in true Norrektal style. And there it ended. The scene was neither long nor elaborate. Just one sentence. A single judgment. Norrektal. The word was strange and unfamiliar, absent from any dictionary, belonging to no language I knew. We must not hold on to the bizarre as a single lump. We must break it into its smallest parts. When I divided Norrektal by its sounds and letters, it decomposed as follows. Nora. Ekdal. Both names I knew well. Characters from the plays of Ibsen. My colleague had written about Ibsen. And it came back to me that I had read that colleague's paper with a critical eye. The word Norrektal was no longer strange. What I now understood was this. My critical impressions of my colleague's writing and the characters from his work on Ibsen had been condensed together into that single invented word. But why does the dream compress so relentlessly? Why must the long and complex dream thoughts be reduced to scenes that appear so brief and meagre? Before answering, let us consider this passage. The dream is reserved, paltry, and laconic when compared with the range and copiousness of the dream thoughts. The dream, when written down, fills half a page. The analysis, in which the dream thoughts are contained, requires 6, 8, 12 times as much space. There are at least two reasons why the dream appears so brief. First, the dream must pass through the censor. As you know, the dream fulfills wishes, but those wishes frequently conflict with our moral standards, our self-regard, our sense of who we are. The unconscious, therefore, does not speak directly. It chooses the long way round. Multiple wishes, thoughts, and emotional threads are layered into a single image, a single word, a single scene, so that the outer surface presents itself as an ambiguous picture. Condensation is, in this sense, a technique of disguise. The work of condensation is the chief factor responsible for the strange impression which dreams make upon us. An impression of being at once familiar and incomprehensible. And yet, condensation is not merely a technique for evading the censor. It reveals the very mode of thought native to the unconscious. The manner in which you think in waking life and the manner in which the unconscious thinks are not the same. The thought of the day proceeds in sequence, by logic, but the unconscious flows and mingles freely. The unconscious moves from one thought to another without constraint. Multiple ideas and images overlap and intermingle, rearranging themselves in the direction of pleasure. And so it is entirely natural that, at the points where several chains of association cross and converge, a number of thoughts and feelings should be condensed into a single element. This is why we must not be deceived by the apparent poverty of the dream's surface. The formation of the dream does not, therefore, take place in such fashion that a single one of the dream thoughts, or a group of them, furnishes the dream content with an abridgment
as its representative therein. But the whole mass of the dream thoughts is subjected to a certain elaboration, in the course of which those elements that receive the greatest and completest support stand out in relief.

From now on, we cannot simply pass over a strange word that suddenly appears in a dream, a word that exists in no dictionary. That word is a knot in which many things have been compressed together. To understand a dream is to untie those knots one by one and follow the threads of memory, thought, and feeling that are tangled within each one. So, when you wake tomorrow morning with an awkward scene or an unfamiliar word still lingering in your mind, do not erase it. Within it, your unconscious will have left something it has not yet finished saying. Thank you.